0: more wider and wider, what you will see is that the sediments start getting eroded. So whatever life lived in those ancient sediments is what gets exposed. So there is a geological component to why these areas are really significant. Now, you got to also think about, like, primates are tropical animals. We've always lived in the tropics, and it's less likely that you would find, like, the earliest human ancestors, like, further to the north in the colder regions. And if we had, like, rift systems like the East African rift system somewhere else in Africa, could there be a possibility to find fossil hominins? I wouldn't say no, we could. But again, our target has always been this region. But I wouldn't be surprised if there are other areas where these early hominins lived, but we're not finding them because the geological context is not, convenient for us to look for these fossils.
1: I've heard this field is very competitive and fierce and secretive. Do you find that to be true? And if so, why do you think that is?
0: I would have to admit that it is true, because I think in late 1900s, when there were so many discoveries coming out of sites in Africa, people were actually studying whatever they were finding by themselves and publishing it. And there has been a lack of data sharing. That, in fact, might have made individual researchers famous, but it was not really good for the science because that thing is changing right now, and we can see the difference, right? People have started communicating, collaborating, and sharing data, and some of it is because of, like, rules from funding agencies where you have to really share data, otherwise you're not going to get money to do your research. But now, not only fossils, but when you look at the genetic research that is being done, it's highly collaborative. I think not only do we think about sharing the data, but also the timing of when we share the data, right? Because in our field, things change really quickly. New ideas come up as new fossils are coming out of the ground, right? And if we can't really communicate that on a timely manner, we're delaying the progress in the science. And it looks like every paleanthropologist now understands how this field has to operate moving forward. And if we have to make it relevant to the society, we are the ones who should now change that trend and make sure that data sharing is the norm, not like the exception.
1: I got to take a break, but when we come back, I want to zoom out from the tiny teeth in the field to the very big picture. You up for
0: Sure,
1: that?
0: no problem.
1: This is Science Friday from WNYC Studios.
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0: Clarksdale Getaway, a smoking instrumental by Charlie Musselwhite from his 2010 release on Alligator Records called The Well. Good evening. Welcome to the Juke Joint. I'm Joe Conkright. Tonight, one of the last great harmonica blues men. We're in Studio C with Charlie Musselwhite. Just such an honor to speak with you.
1: Well, thank you. I'm glad to be talking to you again.
0: Charlie, you've got a new album out on Alligator Records, and this is your 27th album by my count. Does that sound right to you?
1: Well, I don't really know, but I'll take your word for it.
0: Do you just stop counting after a while? Is that the deal?
1: Well, I remember one time thinking that it's impossible to forget how many records you've made, but sure enough, I don't remember.
0: I wanted to ask you if you had some favorite memories of some of your albums. Now, your first album was back in 1967 on a classic called Stand Back. Here comes Charlie Musselwhite's Southside Band. It was released on Vanguard. And as I understand it, at the time, they were probably competing a little bit with Paul Butterfield's band, which had some success in Chicago. And I guess they were looking for their own Paul Butterfield, and they found you. And if you can remember that first experience back in 1967, taking your band into the studio and recording, do you remember that?
1: I remember a little of it. I think we did the whole thing in about 3 hours. And I remember on a tune or two, I used a device that Harvey Mandel, the guitar player, had. It was something to make my harmonica more distorted.
0: Uh-huh.
1: I thought it sounded great. And Sam Charter, the producer, came running out of the control room, waving his arms, saying, "The sound is breaking up." And I said, "Yeah, right, that's what I want." But to him, it sounded horrible. So I didn't get to use it on all the tunes, but I insisted I got to use it on a couple. And people love that sound.
0: Of course they do. In fact, here's a sample of that sound that we're talking about from 1966, his debut CD, Stand Back, Here Comes Charlie Musselwhite's Southside Band. Baby, Will You Please Help Me?

0: Tasty track from Charlie Musselwhite's debut album, Stand Back, from 1966.
1: Hey, this is Charlie Musselwhite, and you got it on Joe's Blues on WUKY 91.3.

0: But it's elusive.
1: Yeah.
0: You have to keep working on it.
1: Well, it's probably a situation, too, where every song needs a different soul to it, you know, where you may have a different sound for different songs.
0: Well, that's absolutely right. Some tunes, you know, lend itself to something a little more softer or something, and others should be more gritty. So you don't want to just sound the same for everything.
1: What kind of harmonicas are you playing these days?
0: Seidel. That's S-E-Y-D-E-L, and they're made in Germany. It's the oldest harmonica company in the world.
1: Older than Hohner.
0: Older than Hohner. And they still make them by hand in Germany, one at a time. And Hohners are all mass-produced in China now. And this is the best harmonica you can buy. The only thing better would be a custom-made harmonica. They're almost as good as a custom-made.
1: Mm. Is this something that people can go into a store and buy, or do they have to order them by mail?
0: Well, it's getting more like that all the time, isn't it?
1: Yeah.
0: You can go on Google for Seidel harmonicas and find their website, and they're just a great company. They'll tune it to any tuning you want it to be.
1: Mm.
0: And they've got reeds made out of brass, or they got reeds made out of stainless steel. I mean, they got a lot going on.
1: That sounds pretty excellent. You can replace the parts too, I guess.
0: Yeah.
1: I often ask this question of guitar players, and I'd like to ask this of you. But do you listen to other instruments to get your inspiration for your solos and things like that? Because I know with guitar players, a lot of them tell me they'll listen to horn players, for instance. And are you listening to other instruments and getting inspirations?
0: Oh yeah, I always have. Any melody played on any instrument that appeals to me, I want to see how well that fits on the harp and how it sounds. So I'm always listening for a melody that catches me, you know, either intellectually or emotionally or however.
1: As far as harmonica players go, who are some of your inspirations?
0: Well, one of the first guys I really loved and I still love to listen to today is the first Sonny Boy, John Lee Sonny Boy Williams.
1: Mm-hmm.
0: And he sounds deceptively simple, but you try to play that, and it ain't that

0: While I woke up this morning, baby, and I couldn't make no time. I didn't have no blue, but I was all messed up in mind, because it was early in the morning, baby, about to break of the day. Y'all have seen me hug the pillow while my baby.
1: Never gets old to me. I could listen to him over and over and over. It's always delightful.
2: Mm-hmm.
1: Jimmy Reed was the same way. It sounds simple, but when you start to do it, and a lot of people claim that they play like Jimmy Reed, but when you listen to it, you can tell immediately it just doesn't have that thing that you can't really nail down.
2: Well, it's kind of the way he sings, too. It's distinctive. No.

0: He talked the same way. He talked just like he sang.
1: No kidding.
0: It's a, this is Jammy, Ain't That Loving Ya, Baby Ray. Or something close to that.
1: That's pretty good.
0: Thanks.
1: Now, you've had a chance to rub up against all of the legends of blues throughout your time. Do you have some stories to tell?
0: Well, I was just thinking of Jimmy Reed. I knew him pretty well. He would, I was playing at a club called the I Spy Lounge on 63rd Street, which

0: Otis Rush told me he thought it was the roughest club in Chicago.
1: Wow.
0: It was pretty rough. And we'd start in the afternoons. It'd still be light, you know. And I could see from the stage everybody that came through the front door by just a silhouette. And when Jimmy Reed would come in, I'd know it was him by the way he would be bouncing off the walls.
1: Oh.
0: Stumbling in the door, you know, high as a kite again.
1: Uh-huh.
0: And he would come up and he'd, you know, want to sit in, and he'd sound great. I don't care how messed up he was, he'd be sounding great. And his cousin Levi was a good friend of mine. Jimmy let us borrow his Cadillac convertible. We'd ride all around the south side of Chicago in that big white convertible. He was a good guy. I'm sorry he's not still with us.
1: I know. Yeah. So many of the great blues players aren't around. Another good friend of yours, John Lee Hooker, of course, no longer with us.
2: Yeah. Had a friend one time. At least I thought I did. A cat come to me. Said, Johnny. I said, what, man? My dough. Taking the cat in. You know, a place to stay. A bed to sleep in. I found now. He's going around town. Telling everybody that he got my wife. And I get mad. I go to the cat. I say, look, man. I'm gonna warn you. One time. Next time I warn you, I'll use my gun. Cause I'm mad. And I'm bad. By Jesse James.
1: Can you tell me a John Lee Hooker story?
0: Well, John was real generous and a little, sometimes to a fault. Like somebody would want to do an interview or a recording project or a party or something. He'd always say, oh, yeah, I'll do it. And then he would do everything he could to not do it.
1: Oh.
0: Like this friend of mine asked him if he would do an overdub on a recording, and he said he would. And so when it came time to do it, John didn't feel like going to the studio and always had these excuses and kept putting him off and putting him off. Finally, the guy said, look, I'll bring a tape recorder over to your house. Can we do it then? And John couldn't get out of saying no to that, so he said, well, okay. So the guy shows up, and the girl answers the door and says John's in his bedroom down the hall. So he lugs his tape recorder down there. This is back when they had reel-to-reel.
1: Sure.
0: And he goes in. John's laying in bed watching the game on TV with his shades on. And John never even raises up.
1: Uh-huh.
0: The guy puts the headphones on John and holds the microphone to his face.
1: Oh, my God.
0: And John does his overdub. And then the guy packs up and leaves, and John never even raised up.
1: Oh. That is hilarious.
0: Yeah.
1: I understand that he's one of the reasons why you kind of went off to the West Coast. Did he help you, convince you to go out there?
0: Well, I thought I convinced him.
1: No.
0: I came out here first, and I remember telling him, John, I think you're going to like it out here. There's a lot of awful pretty girls out here.
1: And he stayed out there the rest of his life out there.
0: Yeah, he did. He came out and first lived in Oakland, and then he lived a number of places around the Bay Area and here around San Francisco.
1: We're visiting with harmonica giant and veteran blues man, Charlie Musselwhite. More to come in the second half hour. That includes some conversation, another early recording, plus selections from his 2010 CD, The Well. Here's a cut from The Well that features Charlie on vocal, harmonica, and his first instrument, the guitar. The song is called Sorcerer's Dream. Keep it right here. More Charlie Musselwhite on the way.

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3: 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My, I love it.

0: Cha-Cha the Blues, a nice instrumental off his 1966 debut album, Stand Back, Charlie Musselwhite. Coming up, selections from Charlie's 2010 CD on Alligator Records called The Well. We're talking with the man from his home in California. You were born in Mississippi, and you grew up in Memphis, which is pretty good pedigree for a blues man. And you must have seen a lot of things, from Memphis to Chicago in that whole thing. You saw the birth of rock and roll, and then you saw the heyday of some of the great, Chicago blues that was coming out at that time. And what are some of your thoughts now looking back on that time? Because it was kind of a golden age for rock and roll, golden age for blues.
1: Well, I wish I could go back and... because I just wasn't paying enough attention. There was a lot of going on. And, at that age, you don't think it's all going to end.
0: Mm-hmm.
1: And you don't think about it. All these people you know are not going to be here forever. And there's so many questions I would have liked to ask. And I just would have paid so much more attention.
0: Mm-hmm.
1: So I can't go back, but I have memories. And it was really a great time, but I wish I'd been more aware of how great it was when I was right in the middle of it.
0: Yeah.
1: Well, it's hard to have that perspective, though, when you're a kid.
0: Exactly, when you're in the moment.
1: Yeah.
0: You must have absorbed some of it, though. And, of course, you've had an interesting, I'm just looking at your list here of some of your jobs. You were a ditch digger at one time in your life.
1: Oh, I used to dig ditches and do construction and lay concrete floors for cotton warehouses over in Arkansas and stuff like that. It was back-breaking work for $1 an hour.
0: It sort of make you want to do anything but that, I guess, after a while.
1: Oh, yeah, it really inspired me to go up to Chicago and look for a factory job that would get paid better than... had benefits.
0: Did you manage to get a factory job up there, or?
1: I eventually did. I had several. Back then, jobs were so plentiful in Chicago. If you were a musician, and usually you would get a job in a club, and you would just work in that club.
0: Mm-hmm.
1: And then finally something would happen. There'd be a shooting or something, and they'd close the place down. And you could just walk into a factory and go to work right then.
0: Mm.
1: That minute. Jobs were all over town, and so it was great for a musician. You could bounce back and forth. Then you'd do that day job until you got another club job, and a lot of guys were doing that. Only guys that weren't doing that were the guys that had singles coming out, and they were working all the time, like Muddy and Wolf and Sonny Boy and Little Walter and those guys.
0: Yeah, they could quit their day job.
1: Yeah.
0: Yeah.
1: But guys like Lewis Myers, uh-huh. He'd be working in a factory for a while, then he'd be back in the clubs again. And he was this great great guitar player that was looking for work just like I was.
0: Exactly. I know at that time I've read you were living in a basement. Were you living with Big Joe Williams? Is that correct? Am I reading this right?
1: Yeah, for a while we were rooming together in this basement, and then I got in a fight with the guy that in charge there, and I moved into the back of a record store in Old Town, a part of Chicago. It was this record store that had rooms behind it, and when I went over there, Joe followed me over there, and we roomed there for a while, and that's where he got hired by a club, a local little neighborhood bar called Big John's.
0: Uh-huh.
1: It didn't have live music, but it was a holiday, and they thought, well, let's have some live music, and they thought Joe was like a folk singer or something. They didn't really know what they were getting into.

0: They asked him to come down and play, and he said he would, and he brought me with him to play harmonica. And they went so well, they said, well, come back tomorrow night. And we just kept playing. We had a regular gig there. And then Joe had to leave town for one reason or another. He always did have to leave. And in the meantime, Mike Bloomfield had showed up and started playing on this old upright piano that was sitting there. And when Joe left, Mike switched over to the guitar, and we got a drummer and a bass player, and we had a band. And we were doing such great business. All the other bars around town on the north side decided they had to have blues, too. And so they started hiring blues. And we had told Big John's where we were playing that you should hire people like Wolf and Muddy and Little Walter, and they did. So they here this little neighborhood bar eventually was a music club every night of the week, and they were doing great business. And that's when all the blues flipped over from the south side to the north side because they were paying better.
1: That's something else. So you kind of played a role in that.
0: I was there when it happened.
1: Man, that's big stuff.
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1: You've had a chance to play with some very interesting people throughout your career. You mentioned Big Joe Williams, obviously, but you've also played with Tom Waits, and I'm fascinated by Tom Waits, and I'm wondering what your opinion is, and what kind of guy is Tom Waits? He's very reclusive, so we only know what he wants us to know and what he's willing to reveal in articles. He's kind of like Dylan that way. What's your impressions of Tom Waits?
0: Well, he's practically a neighbor of mine, and we get together often for dinner. And we'll spend hours. I mean, we'll be in where years ago where we might have closed down a bar, now we'll close down a restaurant.
1: Oh.
0: We get in there, and we'll have dinner, and we'll get to talking, and finally, we realize the place is empty, and they're just waiting for us to leave so they can close. But we'll be having just these huge conversations and laughs, and we have a lot of good times together.
1: You talk about all different kinds of stuff?
0: Oh, yeah, everything from weird, strange recordings we found to politics to humor, people we know. Just everything.
1: He seemed like he would be a really interesting dinner guest, I imagine.
0: Well, I guess it would depend on the dinner, but...
1: That's great.
0: He's a real good guy, and Kathleen, his wife, she's a real nice lady.
1: Absolutely, yeah, that's good.
0: He's real... he has a plan, and it works for him really well.
1: Absolutely.
0: Yeah.
1: Well, speaking of plans, this new CD is out. It's called The Well, and maybe you can just tell us right off the bat, what's The Well?
0: Well, The Well is a song about when I quit drinking,
1: mm-hmm.
0: and what inspired me to quit drinking. And how that came down was I realized that it was really time to quit, and I didn't know how to quit, so I just started cutting down and cutting down and cutting down. I remember getting all the way to noon without a drink, and I thought that was really an accomplishment, and I kept cutting down until I didn't drink at all except when I got on stage. I'd never been on stage sober. That's just the way I'd come up. All the guys I knew, that none of them, everybody drank, you know, it's just what we did. So being on stage sober was something I hadn't been able to, that was the last hurdle. So I'm on my way to work, I'm listening to the radio on the news. There's this story about this young girl, a little baby, that fell in this well in Texas. Her name was Jessica McClure. And she's down in the bottom of the well, and I think she has a broken arm, and it's a real life and death situation. They don't know how to get her out. And I was struck by how brave she was being. She was singing nursery rhymes to herself down there in the dark in this well. And I really wanted her to get out of that well. But at the same time, I was struck by how my problems about drinking seemed like a hill of beans compared to her real life life and death situation. And why couldn't I be as brave as this little girl has been and just go to work and get on stage and play and do something I know perfectly well how to do? What's the problem? So... In honor of her and as a prayer for her, I said, that's it. I'm not drinking till she gets out of that well. And it took them about 3 days to get her out. By the time they got her out, I was out too.
1: Wow.
0: And I haven't had a drink since.
1: That's a great story. And congratulations to you on that, for overcoming that. And I know it's one of those struggles that you live every day, you know, it's... But we're glad that you're on the other side of that right now.
0: It's not a struggle anymore. In fact, I keep liquor and beer and wine right here in my home for people that visit that know how to drink.
1: Yeah.
0: And it has no, it doesn't entice me at all. I know it's there. It doesn't call out to me during the night.
1: Yeah. That's great. That's great.
0: It has no power over me. It's all behind me.

0: The title track from Charlie Musselwhite's 2010 CD on Alligator Records called The Well. I'm Joe Conkright, and we're visiting with Charlie via the phone from his home in California.
1: You've got a lot of personal songs on this album, and really one in particular, Sad and Beautiful World, that you did with Mavis Staples.
2: Oh, yeah.
1: If you can talk about that song.
2: Well, Mavis is an old friend, and she's a, well, not only is she not just a great singer, she's really a deep person, too. And the Staples Singers' music has always been real close to me. I've loved their music, and I knew Pops real well, and most of the family. And so it was, and I've toured with Mavis, and so it was really great to finally be in the studio with her and have her contribute to this, especially this tune, because it's about the death of my mom. And it's not like a real down, sad tune. I didn't want it to be like that. But it was, John Lee Hooker said blues is a healer.
1: Mm-hmm.
2: And writing this tune was healing for me. And there was a time long ago when I was living in Chicago that I had contracted TB. I didn't know I had TB. I just knew I was real sick. But I had a Staples Singers album, and I played that album over and over and over. And I could just feel it, that compassion and that power and that strength and that music sinking into me. And I really believed it healed me. And I had told Pops and Mavis, too, about that time. And this was another healing time. And so it was only, it just couldn't be more appropriate than to have Mavis Staples sing with me on this

0: River towns are tough towns,
1: and Memphis sure is one.
0: It's no wonder how far
1: I've wandered from my home.
0: You can hear it in my voice,
1: and you can see it in my eyes.

I'm crying. 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Mama, your child is crying.

0: Was it a little bit intimidating for you as a vocalist to have Mavis, one of the great R&B singers, with you on this, singing along with her? Because she's you know, matching you line for line.
1: Well, you know, she's such a good friend and such a wonderful human being that she doesn't intimidate like some other people may, because we're so close.
0: Sure.
1: We're real close friends. So it's like being with a friend.
0: Well, that's good, and yeah. And that's what you want.
1: She calls me her boyfriend.
0: Nah. That's wonderful.
1: We were on stage, when I would sit with her, she would say, oh, my boyfriend come out now and sing one with me, play with me, you know. So we're good. We're real close.
0: That's great. Charlie Musselwhite, his latest release is The Well. He's on the phone with us right now from his home in California. So this new album, this is by my count the 27th, and what stands out to you when you look at this album as opposed to some of the other albums? Because, I mean, obviously the music industry has changed considerable since 1967. There's been a lot of things that have happened, and, you know, it's almost a totally different landscape for artists. Yeah, it changes all the time. Your approach to this album, as opposed to, you know, some of these earlier albums, was it different? I mean, did you still just kind of take it song by song, or did you kind of have an idea going into it, you know, I'd like to do a collection of songs like this? What was your approach?
1: Well, the producer, Chris Goldsmith, wanted to have all tunes that I had written, and so we were working on that. I've got stacks of, you know, notes and things and ideas, and some tunes are half finished, some are not, or just an idea, some are have been sitting there for years. And we started going through all this stuff together and still working on new stuff too at the same time. And that's how it came about. We just started weeding out which tunes were more appropriate to go together in one piece. And even after we did all the recording, we had more than we needed, so then we had to go through the process again of what were the best ones for this project.
0: I kind of have a theory about blues. Age and wisdom seem to benefit blues players much more even than, say, rock and roll artists, where, you know, it's kind of you got that sort of teenage angst and young love kind of going on. As a blues player who, you know, has lived long enough and seen so many different things, do you find that, you know, it's real helpful to be a blues artist at your age? I mean, you know, rather than say, you know, somebody who was singing about, you know, I mean, singing these blues songs, is it easier? And do you find you get more, I don't know, street cred than you would if you were singing about, you know, love with a 16-year-old or something?
1: Yeah, I couldn't imagine myself singing something like "Yummy, Yummy, Yummy." I got love in my stomach.
0: That's where I'm getting at. Yeah, that's what I'm getting at. I mean, you know, because obviously, you know, there's plenty of rock artists, you know, in your age group, you know, who came up when you did, and they're still singing those same old songs they were singing, you know, when they were 20.
1: How embarrassing!
0: Whereas, you know, the older you get with blues, it's like, you know, a fine wine.
1: You're right, and it's like, well, you're singing about life and what's current, and it never goes out of style.
0: It never goes out of style.
1: I mean, we all got the blues one time or another about something, and blues just helps you get through everything, and, you know, like John Lee Hooker said, it's the healer. It's your buddy in good times. And it's your comforter in rough times.
0: That's exactly right. And, of course, there's a lot of people out there now that are feeling some pain through the economy and through other things. I mean, there's, you know, you can just watch the TV and there's something to get you upset about. You know, there's all kinds of things going on everywhere. And, you know, the blues, it seems, is always ready for that, you know.
1: Well, Cyndi Lauper has a new blues album out, and I'm on it, and she said the reason she did it was because she turned on the, when she listens to the news, it sounds like the blues.
0: Yeah. That's, how was it working with Cyndi Lauper on that? Because, you know what, we've been playing that album, and we've all been very impressed.
1: Well, I can't say enough about her as a person. She just knocks me out, and I love working with her. She's a really a compassionate singer. She loves the blues, and being on the road with her is just a delight. And playing behind her, you know, it's not very often I get just to be the harmonica player, and I love that. It's fun just to play the harmonica.
0: I bet.
1: And with her, it's just, I just can't put into words what a treat it is. And she's not at all like a lot of these people I've met where they have these huge egos. I mean, she's real down to earth. She's no kind of prima donna at all. I mean,
0: yeah,
1: she's the kind of person you'd want to have for a neighbor.
0: Yeah, I understand.
1: She's really great.
0: She seems like a lot of fun.
1: And she don't take no baloney off nobody either.
0: Well, that's good. That's good for a blues singer. Yeah, absolutely.
1: And I really love that in her too. I mean, she's not a bully or nothing, but if you push her the wrong way, you're going to hear about it.
0: I'm curious, on this tour that you're on with her, does she do Girls Just Want to Have Fun? Does she do a blues version of that? Or
1: we certainly do.
0: Oh, my gosh. So you get to play on that.
1: Yeah, we do. First, we do the blues set, and then we take a break, and we come back and do her hits.
0: Oh, man.
1: And they're all bluesed up.
0: Time after time. And
1: yep.
0: That's wonderful.
1: Yeah. Yeah.
0: Charlie Musselwhite, it has been a pleasure to talk with you. I'm so glad that you could take the time to talk to our listeners. You've got many, many fans in this area, and I sure hope that you will find a way to swing through the area, you know, and come somewhere near Lexington. We would love to be able to come see you when you are passing through.
1: Well, I'd love it just as much, and I hope it happens soon.
0: Thank you, Charlie.
1: Thank you, Joe.
0: How cool is Charlie Musselwhite? I'm telling you what. We closed the show with something from Cyndi Lauper's CD. We were just talking about it. It's called Memphis Blues, and it is very good. This song features the great Charlie Musselwhite. It's called I'm Just Your Fool. I'm Joe Conkright. Thanks so much for stopping by. Come back next week, and have a wonderful tomorrow.

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0: Good evening again. I'm Joe Conkright. Welcome back to another special edition of Joe's Blues, an archived interview with the late, great Solomon Burke, who we lost on October 10th back in 2010. And as I'm looking at this episode, number 246, it was originally broadcast on October 10th, 2008. It's a weird coincidence. This interview with Solomon Burke has been one of my favorites. If you enjoy this kind of programming, if you enjoy the music and the information that you get on WUKY and Joe's Blues, visit and give at WUKY.org. And thanks.
1: Hi, this is Solomon Burke coming from Los Angeles, California to you. You're listening to Joe's Blues, the home of the good times.

0: King Solomon Burke with the title track of his wonderful 2008 CD, Like a Fire, a song written by Eric Clapton. Good evening and welcome to the Juke Joint. I'm Joe Cogwright. We've got a whole batch of music spanning the career of the man called King Solomon. We're in Studio C with Solomon Burke, a legendary figure in soul music, blues, and rock and soul. You coined the phrase rock and soul, didn't you?
1: Yes, it was coined by a young man by the name of Rockin' Robin out of Baltimore, Maryland, in the late 50s.
0: Talking about you, though, right?
1: Yeah. He said, we got to do something for this show. We got a new group when they called the Supremes nobody know about.
0: Mm-hmm.
1: And we got the Marvelettes, so let's come up with some kind of idea to get the people excited. We'll crown you king every night. How's that? I said, I'll go for that.
0: Solomon, your new CD is called Like a Fire.
1: Eric Clapton.
0: That's right. And when did you get associated with Eric Clapton? How did he come into this project?
1: Oh, many years back. We met on a couple of shows, and then we have some mutual friends in England, you know, and we've gotten together, recorded in England, and just done a lot of good things together. And he came up with this song for us, and I was just thrilled. And then he sent me another song. So this is, he says, there's a lot I can say about this, but I think between you and I, we can say it together. I'm going to do the music. I'm going to send you the idea. You finish it. It's called I Thank You.
0: Yes, it's a beautiful song.
1: It's a simple song, but it says an awful lot from our hearts of the life and times that we've both shared in different directions, different avenues, but connecting with the mind and the soul and the heart and spirit together. As I thank you for all the things you do.

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2: You've had a chance on this album to play with some old friends and some new friends.
0: We're playing with great guys. Oh, my God. You know, there's Ken Mo, who's on this, and Steve Jordan, who produces this album, Jesse Harris. But if you got a chance to listen to a song called A Minute to Rest and a Second to Pray by Ben Harper.
2: I was just about to ask you about that song.
0: Oh, I love that song. God, what a song. What a message.
2: How was it working with Ben Harper?

starvation and war. We only have a minute to rest and a second to pray. I wish some kind of way that somebody would bring it home and bring it together and change it.

0: Ben Harper and Solomon Burke. A Minute to Rest, A Second to Pray, from Solomon's latest CD, Like a Fire.
1: What I'm doing now is asking people to go on our website and to invent their own videos from these songs.
0: Really?
1: And you'd be surprised what happens. I mean, if you look on YouTube and MySpace and you see all the different videos that the fans are creating from the songs, it's incredible.
0: That's really exciting. So you're a big video guy then, I guess.
1: Oh, I'm betting on it because it's the future. Yeah. You have to stay with the young people. You have to stay with the minds of the future. You know, just imagine if we weren't hip to what texting was, The kids have got it and gone. They don't even talk anymore. You can be sitting down talking to your kids and they be looking right at you and they're texting. Two friends.
0: Oh my gosh. There seems to be a lot of soul searching in the music on this latest CD.

0: you check out the songs and messages in this album, it kind of sets you on a road of saying, what am I doing with myself? Am I paying attention to what's around me, what's going on? Or am I just sitting here being depressed talk, but the prices of oil are too high? You know, am I paying attention to how I can save my home or help my neighbor save their home? Or can I do, can I make a difference? Can I get some understanding? Is there a chance to make things happen? You know, ain't that something?
1: That is something.
0: And nobody's paying attention to nobody else? And we're letting things slip through our fingers. And the rich are getting richer and richer and richer. And the poor are being wiped away. You know, and the world is changing in front of our eyes. We have no idea what's happening.
1: So with this album, just like the title, you're trying to...
0: It's like a fire.
1: Yes, it's just like a...
0: It's burning in our hearts. Yeah. We know what we feel. We know what we want to say. We know what we need to do. We're just not doing it. It's a desire. You know, it's a need. It's frustration. It's a situation that needs to be explained. It needs to be

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1: Now, how do you go about choosing songs? Now, do you leave it to your producer? I know Steve Jordan produced this one, and you've had Buddy Miller
2: Steve
1: help
2: Jordan
1: in.
2: And Sean Amos, who's the company, one of the company executive producers there, they brought these material to us, and Eric had the first original idea. And then we try to take everything and build a story around the lack of fire to where it's some type of premise for a story of a message. I have to do songs and albums that have a message. That's my job. I'm a messenger. I'm a traveler. You know, I have to move. I have to keep moving. I have to keep going on this road, this journey that I'm on. I've been on it since 1954, and I can't look back. I have so many friends that I made commitments to, like Otis Redding and Joe Tex and Wilson Pickett and James Brown and, you know, the Don Covays and people. I have to keep pressing my way as long as I can. You know, and this is a secret to share what I can with the young people today, my friends, my fans, those who know me, those who don't know me. But they keep pressing and saying, everybody needs somebody. Don't give up on me. You can make it if you try.
1: Exactly.
2: You know.
1: Important messages.
2: Yes.
1: Now, Solomon, when do you know when a song is really working for you? And then this is kind of a two-part question. What do you do when it isn't?
2: If it's when I test the song live in front of an audience, and if I can get reaction from one person, it's working. If I don't get a reaction, I move on to the next song, because then I know that part of my message needs to be refined. It needs to be developed. It needs to be reproduced or redirected. And sometimes I'll change the lyric in person to make that song fit the occasion or the moment in time.
1: Your voice is so strong, and it continues to be strong. What do you do to take care of it? What do you do?
2: I don't drink. I don't do drugs. I don't smoke. And I eat a lot of pasta. Which is one of my problems.
1: Do you exercise it? Do you sing in the shower or anything like that?
2: I sing in the shower. I sing near the flowers. I have a lot of grandkids that keep me going. Matter of fact, I have two grandkids that are coming over here today.
1: Oh, my goodness.
2: One's in karate and one's in the boxing and football. And they're supposed to be giving me a workout. I'm supposed to be exercising.
1: Oh,
2: them.
1: That's great.
2: This is a TV show. This is funny. But I got to do it because I told them I can keep up with them. And they said, we're going to see Grandpa.
1: Oh,
2: so,
1: man.
2: Here I am. I'm ready for the day.
1: Solomon, I read that you had 22 kids and what?
2: No, I have 21 children.
1: 21
2: that I
1: children and 80.
2: And you know about the other one? You know about the secret of them? Don't tell nobody.
1: Maybe there's one out there. I don't know. But
2: there's another one out there. Call me. Call Daddy.
1: Oh, no. But 89 grandkids? Is that
2: 89,
1: right?
2: 89. And my daughter is expecting, Elizabeth is expecting a little baby girl February. So it's going to be 90 grandchildren, the Lord's will.
1: I got to ask you, what are family reunions like?
2: We haven't. I'm smart enough not to have one yet. Because I'll have to pay the bill.
1: Oh, my.
2: So until I get a sponsor, I just have little family reunions. I go to the different areas, North Carolina, Virginia, California, Philadelphia.
1: Yeah.
2: And then I'm here in California, so when all of them decide to come to Disneyland, they can come see Papa, and we have Christmas every day. Birthdays is every week.
1: I bet.
2: Every week.
1: Oh, my.
2: And what a blessing.
1: Yes, it is a blessing.
2: It keeps me young. It keeps me exciting. It keeps me on the move. And it keeps me not saying never, ever give up.
1: Exactly. Now, that leads me to my next thing. You won a Grammy for Don't Give Up On Me, a CD you released a while back, 2002. I want to ask you how it felt to get that Grammy.
2: Took 40 years to get it. And very grateful, very blessed. And if I never get another one, that was the right one to get it for.
1: It's a fabulous
2: because that
1: album.
2: Was a healer. That's a healer message. It's a message of healing. We have sent out over 60,000 of those T-shirts that says "Don't Give Up on Me" to people all over the world. People suffering from heart trouble, AIDS, you know, cancer, and just saying, this is a message. Don't give up on me. Don't give up on yourself. Believe in yourself. Keep moving. Keep making it happen. Where there's a will, there's a way.
1: You got me believing.
2: It's a secret.
1: Yeah.
2: You have to have the faith in yourself to know that the God inside of you must be activated to do what you need to do. If I

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Will you promise me? Please don't give up on me. We can make it if we try. I'm gonna hold on.

0: Please, please, promise me. Don't give up on me.
1: We're going to break right here for a few brief messages. 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Stay right where you are. More King Solomon on the way.
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0: Everybody Needs Somebody to Love, a big hit for Solomon Burke in 1964.
1: That's still a huge hit. It's the only song that I've ever had covered by one group 14 times, which is a group called the Rolling Stones. Wilson Pickard covered it. So many wonderful people did this song.
0: Yeah, the Blues Brothers.
1: You know, the Blues Brothers. You know, I'm just blessed. Candy companies have commercials about it in Europe and car dealerships. And I just say, thank you, thank you, thank you. You know, my kids, thank you. My grandkids, thank you. The Internal Revenue, thank you.
0: Exactly, yeah. In 1965, you had a number one R&B hit with Got to Get You Off My Mind. You got a songwriting credit on that.
1: Special
0: that probably
1: song.
0: Helps. What can you tell me about writing the song and then recording it?
1: Wrote the song for a special reason. I lost a very dear friend instantly in my life, and my whole space and time kind of stood still for a moment there when we lost Sam Cooke.
0: Mm-hmm.
1: And went home to my wife, who decided she wanted to separate and get a divorce and turn her life around. And all of that happened in one period in time, so I wrote a song about it. Got to Get You Off My Mind. I know it's just a matter of time. But you'll feel in the song the rhythm and spirit of Sam Cooke.
0: Yes.
1: And when you listen to it, you feel that pattern. And that's where the Sam Cooke comes in at there in that song.

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1: We're visiting with Solomon Burke, legendary soul singer and a member of the Rock and Roll Hall of Fame. Here's another classic from 1965. This is a favorite of mine, Tonight's the Night.

0: Well, you definitely carry on a great legacy of soul music from that period. And, of course, you were born and raised in Philadelphia.
1: Absolutely.
0: A lot of tradition of soul music in Philadelphia. What is it about Philadelphia, you think, that sort of spawns all this great music? What is it about Philadelphia?
1: Well, number one, it's a city of brotherly love. It's a very special city, mixture of many cultures. And the culture of the Italian, the Jewish culture, German, the Spanish, it goes on and on and on. I mean, it's amazing. The Pennsylvania Dutch, you know, just so incredible. You know, the religious freedom and movement in Philadelphia. So we could go on. Then there's takes the cakes and pies, cheese steaks and hoggies. Philadelphia pretzels.
0: You're on the West Coast now, though, aren't you?
1: Yes, I am.
0: Yeah, so you like it out there pretty well, right?
1: Well, I've been here since 1968. I came out here on a vacation. I'm still here.
0: Still on vacation.
1: I'm still on vacation.
0: What part of the West Coast are you on exactly?
1: I'm in Los Angeles.
0: Oh, okay, all right. Yeah. Well, there's a lot of things happening there. So
1: there's a lot of things, and I always tell my kids Disneyland is only 15 minutes away.
0: Well, you're a member of the Rock and Roll Hall of Fame.
1: Yes, I am.
0: What do you think of when you hear somebody refer to you as a living legend?
1: I keep telling them to send that message to my bank. They haven't notified me yet of any change.
0: Yeah. Oh, man. Well, you've had a chance to perform with so many great artists over your career. Is there any artist that you maybe from the past that you never got a chance to perform with that you would have loved to perform with?
1: I was blessed a year ago. My dream came true when I performed with Aretha Franklin.
0: Oh, yeah. She's great.
1: And to complete that dream now, if we could do an album together,
0: oh, man,
1: to me would be an awesome thing.
0: You know, Aretha is one of those artists. There's a lot of soul artists now that have had a resurgence and have been.
1: Yeah.
0: And she really needs to be, she needs a new album out, you know?
1: Wouldn't it be incredible, just her and I?
0: Oh, I couldn't even imagine it would be so great.
1: You know, and we could do it in her house with just a piano.
0: Yeah.
1: I mean, that's how cool it could be.
0: That would be really cool.
1: You know, we wouldn't have to have a big orchestra or nothing like that. Just the soulful moments of Aretha and Solomon.
0: Solomon, you got to make that happen.
1: I need your help. You send the word out from your lips to God's ears.
0: Exactly.
1: Boom, Aretha's got it.
0: That's what we want. Solomon Burke, Aretha Franklin, alone with piano. That sounds
1: beautiful.
0: I think
1: it would be a special moment in time.
0: That would be great. Yeah, because, you know,
1: the world needs history.
0: It does.
1: The young artists of the day need to know that it's possible to do it without all the whistles and chimes and clicks and ticks and wicks. You know, that you can do it naturally.
0: Yeah.
1: You can make it real. That's the reason for putting the song, If I Give My Heart to You, in this album. I said, stop the rhythm, stop the music, stop everything. Just give me a piano player.
0: Yeah, exactly.
1: And I don't want you to touch it up. Don't give me no fuzz on the mic. Uh-huh. If it cracks, let it crack. I just want to sing it like I'm in the local tavern playing at a piano bar.
0: I love it. I mean, it really...
1: That's why it's on there like that, because I wanted it to be real.
0: That was actually a Doris Day song from back
1: in the
0: 50s.
1: It's a song in my memory, in my lifetime,
0: mm-hmm.
1: that I remember as a child. But a song that my grandmother always said was a song of purity. And she used to hum it. And a very religious woman, my grandmother, bless her heart. And it's something that I remember the hum. And a message to this day, if I'm trying my best to learn what love is and to learn the answer and the secret to love. I know that love buys love. I know that money can't buy love. I've learned that the hard way.
2: If

0: But I'm just saying, to this day, if someone says to me, I love you, and I want to love you, and I want to be in love with you, and I say to them, if I give my heart to you, what's left of it? Would you handle it with care? Would you treat me kind and tenderly, and in every way be fair? Or would you take me to the convalescent home and give me the Jell-O?
1: It's a beautiful lyric, a beautiful idea.
0: The Jell-O line, isn't it?
1: No, the Jell-O line's not, no, but... It's a delicious product, though.
0: Yes, it is. Hi, this is Solomon Burke, and you're listening to Joe's Juke Joint. Listen, it's Joe's Jukebox Joint.
1: Well, you've played some juke joints in your time, haven't you?
0: Are you kidding? I used to run a couple.
1: Did you really?
0: Absolutely. I remember we had to put the jukebox up to the door to keep the people out. You know, come over and give me a hand and roll this jukebox up to the door. We don't have a lock on the door here. You know, close off the kitchen, quick. Push the jukebox over there.
1: Oh, man, that's great.
0: Those are the days, Whirlster's jukeboxes and...
1: Is that the chitlin circuit?
0: I mean, that was a chitlin and chicken circuit. The hot sausage circuit. You know, the pig feet and chitlin circuit was, but the chicken circuit was what's happening.
1: The chicken circuit was better than the chicken circuit.
0: Oh, my God, you had legs and breasts of this.
1: Have you done radio before?
0: Many years ago, but you can call me if you need me, babe.
1: I'm telling you, you've got a very good voice for radio.
0: Well, we can do a show. I'll be in California. You'll be there. We'll do a show called Hook Up.
1: All right.

0: You have the distinction, and not many people can say this, but you performed in front of two different popes.
1: Yes, yes, several times.
0: How was that experience?
1: Holy Father.
0: Yes.
1: Incredible. You know, we represented in 2000. We were honored. My family was honored to represent America in the Family Jubilee, which was such a big deal for me and still is, to know that out of all the people in the world, when they came to me and said, you know, you've been elected by the Vatican, you know, to represent the families of America. I was like, what? What about the Jacksons? What about the Osmonds? You know, come on, man. You know how many families? You know, and I had to get together a few family members and everything, and I'll never forget the one thing he said, you have to do the two songs I want you to do, and you can't have a drummer.
0: Oh.
1: No drums in the Vatican. I said, mm-hmm. No drums, okay. Very special time, my friend. Very special time.
0: And then
1: to come back and do the first Christmas for the new Pope at the Vatican, that was just a wonderful thing.
0: Well, you must have done it right. You know, the first time you must have done it right, they'll ask you back, you know.
1: You better believe it.
0: So I take it you're a glasses half full kind of person.
1: Absolutely. Absolutely. You know, I don't believe in half empty.
0: Yeah.
1: You know, as a matter of fact, I always try to keep my car more than half full. When you find the right price, fill up.
0: Exactly. That's exactly right. Solomon, we're in kind of a radio juke joint right now, but I'm actually broadcasting from Central Kentucky. Have you spent any time in the bluegrass?
1: Kentucky is a very special place for me.
0: Really? Why so?
1: Many, many years ago, back in the 50s, I came to Kentucky to play a nightclub and took seriously ill. Passed out in a garage where I was asking for some directions.
0: Oh, my goodness.
1: Became so ill that I was blind for 62 days.
0: Oh, my.
1: And the gentleman who owned the garage took me in to his home, along with myself and my wife and my aunt, and gave me his home for that period of time. And the Lord blessed me and healed me from double pneumonia, triple pneumonia, whatever I had.
0: Wow.
1: And I played the little nightclub there and was healed. And the people, the kindness of the people in Kentucky, I'll never forget.
0: Well,
1: and I couldn't give this man a dime. He wouldn't take a dime. He just said, would you bless my family? And I'll never forget that as long as I live. And every time I played Kentucky, it's always been the warmth and the tenderness of the people. It's a bluegrass, I think it is, that spears the soul of the people's minds, heart, and body. And there's something about the hay.
0: Yeah.
1: Says yes.
0: It's in the soil.
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3: Joe's Blues.
0: When you look back on your career, what makes you most happy?
1: Being able to speak to someone like you today, in these days and times, and talk about yesterday and tomorrow, and to encourage someone out there who's still waiting on that chance and that opportunity, and to say to them, you can make it if you try. Don't give up on you. Have greater dreams and higher dreams. Believe in yourself. Make it happen. Find that God inside of you and activate it and make it work for you and turn life around.
0: Well, that sounds like a special message. I sure do appreciate you saying that. Solomon Burke,
1: yes, sir.
0: What's your favorite midnight snack?
1: You won't believe this. And if I tell you this, you're not going to believe it.
0: Oh, okay.
1: Jell-O and Cool Whip. Man.
0: Oh, we're back to Jell-O again.
1: You see, I'm getting ready for the home.
0: Now, what kind of Jell-O exactly?
1: Well, I've learned it's better to have the green Jell-O than the lime Jell-O.
0: Oh.
1: Because you don't know what they put in the lime Jell-O. The green Jell-O, you can guess.
0: Oh, man, that's great. Well, it has been my pleasure, Solomon Burke. Thank you
1: so
0: much.
1: It's been fun. Thank you for having the time and taking the patience with me.
0: Thank you, Solomon. And you have a
1: blessed week.
0: You too.
1: Bye-bye.
0: Certainly wonderful to catch up with Solomon Burke, and many thanks to him and his family. And thanks to you for stopping by. We close with another piece of classic soul, Solomon Burke's version of I Wish I Knew How It Would Feel to Be Free. Originally recorded by Nina Simone in 1967, this version also came out in 1967. I'm Joe Conkright. Thanks again for stopping by. Come back next week and have a wonderful tomorrow.
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I wish that I could help someone who was sadly somewhere going astray. And most of all, I wish I had the answer and the secret to peace. I'd give this to every

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2: 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Episode number 246, An Evening with Solomon Burke. 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

0: Here's your LEX-18 storm tracker forecast on WUKY. For our weekend, this Saturday is starting really nice as we have partly sunny skies around, but we'll see more rain and storms firing up in the afternoon as we warm to around 90. It'll still be quite muggy too. Tonight, rain should taper off. Lows will dip to the upper 60s. I'm meteorologist Emily McKinney.
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0: In the new film, The Wait, a group of convicts undertake an improbable mission to win their freedom. 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
1: 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She follows them, and she is fearless.
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0: Here's your LEX-18 Storm Tracker forecast on WUKY. For our weekend, this Saturday is starting really nice as we have partly sunny skies around, but we'll see more rain and storms firing up in the afternoon as we warm to around 90. It'll still be quite muggy, too. Tonight, rain should taper off. Lows will dip to the upper 60s. I'm meteorologist Emily McKinney.
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0: Here's your LEX E-Team Storm Tracker forecast on WUKY. For our weekend, this Saturday is starting really nice as we have partly sunny skies around, but we'll see more rain and storms firing up in the afternoon as we warm to around 90. It'll still be quite muggy too. Tonight, rain should taper off. Lows will dip to the upper 60s. I'm meteorologist Emily McKinney.
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0: Here's your LEX-18 Storm Tracker forecast on WUKY. For our weekend, this Saturday is starting really nice as we have partly sunny skies around, but we'll see more rain and storms firing up in the afternoon as we warm to around 90. It'll still be quite muggy, too. Tonight, rain should taper off. Lows will dip to the upper 60s. I'm meteorologist Emily McKinney.
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0: Then I got hungry, so I went down to the store that I know was open 24 hours. When I got down there, there was a guy outside locking it up. He said, "Sorry, we're closed." I said, "What do you mean you closed? The sign says open 24 hours. He said, "Not in a row."
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0: Here's your LEX 18 Storm Tracker forecast on WUKY. For our weekend, this Saturday is starting really nice as we have partly sunny skies around, but we'll see more rain and storms firing up in the afternoon as we warm to around 90. It'll still be quite muggy too. Tonight, rain should taper off. Lows will dip to the upper 60s. I'm meteorologist Emily McKinney.
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0: Here's your LEX18 Storm Tracker forecast on WUKY. For our weekend, this Saturday is starting really nice as we have partly sunny skies around, but we'll see more rain and storms firing up in the afternoon as we warm to around 90. It'll still be quite muggy too. Tonight, rain should taper off. Lows will dip to the upper 60s. I'm meteorologist Emily McKinney.
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0: The United Nations started its new session, and ambassadors from all over the world are at its New York headquarters. But what many people both inside and outside the organization are wondering is, does the UN succeed in its mission of advancing peace, security, and human rights, or is it effectively toothless and irrelevant? I'm John Donvan, and we're debating the question, is the United Nations obsolete? That's this week on Open to Debate.
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0: This is Latif Nasser from Radiolab. 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

0: Here's your LEX E-Team Storm Tracker forecast on WUKY. For our weekend, this Saturday is starting really nice as we have partly sunny skies around, but we'll see more rain and storms firing up in the afternoon as we warm to around 90. It'll still be quite muggy, too. Tonight, rain should taper off. Lows will dip to the upper 60s. I'm meteorologist Emily McKinney.
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James Lewis, call these rooms a home, changing all them diapers, polish all that chrome. Come on, baby, spend the night with me. All around the schoolyard, playing all the games, running, laughing, back and forth, the kid with two first names, a stranger in the closet,

in the closet. If it's a diary, now don't you know, all he saw was all there was to say. The whole town saw Jimmy on the 6 o'clock news. His brains were on the sidewalk.

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0: The year was 1945. The deadliest war in human history was coming to an end, and the world wanted peace. Out of that, the United Nations was born, a global organization devoted to peace and security and human rights. Given the several truly global crises and challenges of our time and long before that, it makes sense that we would need a truly global body to organize and manage a truly global response. Here in the present moment, the United Nations has commenced its 81st session, with the world's ambassadors and representatives convening right now in New York City. They are there to address issues of concern to their own countries, and there are certainly many issues to address among the gathered nations, from rising sea levels to conflicts in Ukraine and Gaza and Sudan. There are also health mobilizations and the fight to push back against epidemics, the need to inoculate against the risks of new and dangerous pandemics. In the past 81 years, the UN has had a mixed record on international cooperation, with some particularly notable failures, some of which we're going to be touching on in this debate. Critics say the organization is bloated and outdated and a growing source of controversy. But advocates tout the UN's efforts in humanitarian aid and in climate change and in its commitment to human rights in an ever more fractured political landscape. So does the United Nations fulfill its mission, or is it failing to live up to its promise? I'm John Donvan. This week, as world leaders discuss global issues, we ask this question: is the United Nations obsolete? We recorded this debate a couple of years back in partnership with the magazine Foreign Affairs. Let's get to it. Arguing for the motion, the UN is obsolete, is Rajan Menon, political scientist and professor at the City College of New York. His partner is Niall Gardner of the Heritage Foundation and a former foreign policy aide to British Prime Minister Margaret Thatcher. Opposing them, Angela Kain, former German diplomat and former UN High Representative for Disarmament Affairs, as well as Undersecretary General at the United Nations. Her partner, Mohamed Mahmoud Mahamadou, former Minister of Foreign Affairs of Mauritania and a scholar of history and politics. This debate, of course, done in partnership with Foreign Affairs, a leading magazine for in-depth analysis and debate of foreign policy, geopolitics, and global affairs. All right, and now here we all are. I happen to be at the moment in New York City, just a few blocks from United Nations headquarters, but we have people from far-flung corners of the world. So I want to welcome all of you. Thanks for joining us.
1: Great to be here.
2: Thank you for inviting me, John.
3: Great to be here. Thank you.
4: Hello there.
0: And let me just ask you where you all are. Mahmoud, where are you located right now?
4: I'm in Geneva, right next to the UN office.
0: And Angela?
1: I'm in Washington, D.C.
0: And Rajan?
2: Well, John, as you know, I live in New York City, but at the moment I'm in a tiny village in New Hampshire.
0: Okay, and Niall?
3: John, I'm in Washington, D.C. at the moment.
0: All right, well, let's move on to our first of three rounds. Round one will be opening statements from each debater in turn. Those statements will be 4 minutes each. Our resolution, again, is the UN is obsolete. And first up to speak in support of the motion, here is Rajan Menon. Rajan, the screen is all yours.
2: Thank you, John. Ladies and gentlemen, the UN evokes considerable admiration. So allow me to begin by clarifying some points. Niall Gardner and I are not here to argue that the UN does nothing of value. That would be untrue and hence unpersuasive. Nor are we here to argue that the UN should be abolished. We don't believe it should be. No state would want it. Why would states want it abolished? The UN lacks the power to get states to do anything they don't want to do, and yet states routinely use the UN to further their interest. What a lovely arrangement. Why spoil that? I want to make in the time that I have a twofold argument for your consideration. First, the United Nations no longer represents the world as it is. It has a representational problem. The world has changed. The UN has not changed to match it. Second, the UN has an efficacy problem. That is, on the major issues of the day, in terms of moving the needle, it has been either irrelevant or peripheral. Let's begin with the representational problem, part of the reason why the UN is in danger of becoming obsolete. If you look at the Security Council, it has been frozen in time, ladies and gentlemen, for 76 years, except for the admission of the People's Republic of China in 1971. Frozen in time. But the world surely hasn't been frozen in time. Over 100 new countries emerged as a result of decolonization in Africa and Asia. Japan and Germany rose from the ashes of World War II and have long since become economic powers of great consequence. India, soon to surpass China in population, has been a democracy for 75 years and has the seventh largest GDP in the world. Indonesia, long since liberated from Dutch colonialism, has about 216 million people, the largest Islamic country in the world. Now, look at the UN. No India, no Indonesia, no Germany, no Japan. Not a single country from Latin America, notwithstanding the fact that Brazil has the ninth largest GDP in the world. Not a single African country, even though Africa has 1.2 billion people. So in this sense, the UN has a representational problem. It is called the Parliament of Humankind, but it no longer represents the world that we see before us. Now let me move to the efficacy problem. And I'll be brief because Niall will pick up on this and will have much more to say. If you made a short list of the world's critical problems, they would probably include mass atrocities, arms control, pandemics, and climate change. On these issues, our point is not that the UN has done nothing of value. That would not be true. It is that it has either been irrelevant or peripheral or had catastrophic failures. Catastrophic failures such as peacekeeping, for example, where mass atrocities were allowed to occur in places like Rwanda, Bosnia, and elsewhere, most recently in the South Sudan. As for being irrelevant, if you look at pandemics and climate change, I would submit to you that the prime movers have been states. When there are global problems such as these, and states are required to act in the collective interest and set their short-term interests aside, the UN has not been able to orchestrate collective action.
0: Thank you very much. And thank you for your opening statement. Our next statement will be against the resolution. It comes from Angela Kane. And Angela, the screen is yours.
1: Thank you very much, John. And you've already mentioned that the world has changed a lot in the 76 years since the UN was founded by just about a quarter of the member states that it has today. And it has a lot of conflicts. It's a totally different world that we are confronted with. And I wonder, can all of these solved, these issues that we're confronting today, can they actually be solved by one nation? Or can they be solved by, let's say, a community of nations? Can they be solved by multinational corporations? The conflicts do not carry passports. They do not respect borders. But our challenges are all interlinked. And it is only by way of working together multilaterally that we can work together as a global family to actually solve our common problems. And the only platform that can solve this is actually the UN, because they can search, they can support the search for global solutions, they can monitor the implementation, because it is one institution, but it has a lot of funds and programs and agencies, and they can really be put all at the service of the peoples of this world. Politicians very often think short term. It's usually the duration of their time in office. The UN, however, looks at the long term issues. They sort of say, what can we do today to actually improve the lives of the peoples 20 years from now? And when you think about the Sustainable Development Goals, this is a blueprint with 17 goals. There are many targets, there are many actions for peace and prosperity, and that really does sound pretty grandiose. But the goals are very simple. What is it? Good health, education, gender equality, climate change, justice, and strong institutions. Those are just a couple of the very all-encompassing

0: stay for long periods of time, but so do national military engagements. Again, think of Afghanistan. And several U.S. studies have, for example, concluded that the UN peacekeeping is twice as cost-effective as national engagements, plus the cost is shared among member states, and there's a wider international acceptance of these operations. And yes, there is a lot of talk about dysfunction in the Security Council, and that's been an important negative. But this lies with individual states. It does not lie with the UN as a role. And I think that during the Cold War, we also faced a long trail of dysfunction, and that was followed by a very productive session of peaceful and productive cooperation. And I'm the eternal optimist, and I think this is going to continue and come back well. Thank you.
1: That's two opening statements down and two to go. It's time now for a quick break. But before I go, I want to invite all of you listening to join the conversation over on Substack. We'd love to have you share your thoughts and your opinions and tell us where you stand on each of our debates. 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More debate right after the break. I'm John Donvan.

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1: So when she sees this group of men sneaking out of the mine, she recognizes that's her way out. She follows them, and she is fearless.
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4: This is Open to Debate. I'm John Donvan. Today, a timely debate on whether the United Nations has become obsolete. We've heard two opening statements, and now we're about to hear some more. So let's get back to it. So you've heard the first two opening remarks, and now up on the screen with an opening statement in support of the resolution that the UN is obsolete. Here is Niall Gardner. Niall, the screen is yours.
5: John, thanks. Thanks very much for hosting us today. And this is an extremely important and very timely issue for debate, actually. Is the United Nations obsolete? And certainly it's a view of Rajan and myself that the UN is in fact obsolete. And that's based on looking at the evidence and the facts that we have available. Everyone wants the United Nations to succeed. And that includes, of course, the US, a taxpayer that puts in several billion dollars a year into the United Nations system. The United Nations, the whole of the free world wants the UN to succeed at every level. Unfortunately, I think the founding vision of those who set up the United Nations in the aftermath of World War II, the greatest war in our history, that founding vision, I think, has largely evaporated. And I think what we have today with the United Nations is tremendous disillusionment with the UN system. And the United Nations has failed on so many fronts. And I'm going to address, in particular, the UN's failure with regard to human rights, with its failure to stand up to acts of genocide, its failure to stand up to the most dictatorial regimes in the world. And at the heart of that failure, really, is the fact that the United Nations contains within it so many authoritarian and dictatorial regimes who actually use the UN as a shield to protect their own nefarious activities. And one only has to look at the UN Human Rights Council as a perfect example of that. Let's see who sits on that council today. That includes the likes of China, Russia, Cuba, some

0: the world's worst human rights violators sit on the UN Human Rights Council. The UN simply does not stand up for the values of its original United Nations Charter. It has let down many of the most vulnerable people in the world. UN peacekeeping operations across the world, many of them have been spectacular failures. If you look at the Congo peacekeeping mission, MONUC, there were over 150 instances of major human rights violations carried out by UN peacekeepers and UN officials. This is a staggering failure. Where is the United Nations today standing up to China with its genocide against the Uyghurs? Where is the United Nations in terms of standing up to the likes of the Assad regime in Syria, which has used chemical weapons time and time again? The United Nations has failed on so many fronts. It has been a massive disappointment. And the reality is, at this time, the United Nations certainly is a broken institution. It has lost the faith of so many across the free world. It has become the plaything of some of the most brutal dictatorships on earth. This has to change. And it's certainly our view that the United Nations in its present form is obsolete. This is an institution that we want to succeed. But as it stands at the moment, it just has been a massive failure on so many fronts. Thank you very much.
1: Thank you, Niall. And our final opening statement will be against the resolution that the UN is obsolete. In other words, it's an endorsement of the UN. It comes from Mohamed Mahmoud Mohamedou. And Mohamed Mahmoud, the floor and the screen is yours.
2: Thank you very much, John. We've just heard quite an indictment of the United Nations. In fact, we can add to this. The United Nations is certainly not the most efficient of organizations. We can look at its heavy bureaucracy. We can look at its convoluted nature. But that is not the issue, and I'm not here to wave the flag of an institution that needs a lot of fixing and is in need of soul searching. The issue is whether an organization that was set up less than 100 years ago, 76 years ago, which is not a lot of time in matters of history and governance and international organizations in the current era, whether such an organization is obsolete. Now, the definition of obsolescence is that something is no longer needed because something better has been invented instead of it. Well, that is not the case. There is no other organization inside that could do the kind of issues that you just heard my colleague mentioning that has a comprehensive mission. And let us for a moment set aside the cynicism that is so prevalent these days and look at the mission and the mandate, the very letter of bringing peace and prosperity to all around the world. Well, if we look at this in terms of those, then I think two key issues are fundamental. First of all, in terms of how this came about, in terms of the very notion of the concept of inefficiency that we heard our colleagues from, well, evidence of inefficiency is not evidence of obsolescence. What matters, as I said, is the mandate, the mission, and there is no other organization that could do this. If the problem is the Security Council, as it certainly is, then reform it, as many have been trying to do for many years. If the problem is the funding, then, well, let's make it steady and resourceful and plenty of this. If it's the staffing, then let's have a proper merit system. If the issue is sexism or racism, then let's deal with this seriously. Well, none of this is reason enough to cancel out the one organization that has this comprehensive mission at its heart and which has not been failed when it comes to the letter of what was designed many decades ago. Secondly, and most importantly, every time the world came out of major trauma, it ran to this very place of putting together such an institution. After the brutality of World War I, the League of Nations was set up. After the horrors of World War II, the United Nations was created. After decolonization, the new young states of the Middle East, Africa, Asia ran out to that very organization for their place in the world. At the end of the Cold War, the whole concept of human security, peace building was reinvented, the agenda for peace, that whole language that we practice today was designed during that decade with the United Nations front and center. Certainly not doing so successfully, but that is not evidence of obsolescence. After 9/11, the conversation on security began right then and there. Time and again, we went to that very place that wants us to develop cooperations and matters of working together. Finally, if you look at the world today and see all of the ills that are around us, from the pandemic to racism, to injustice, to poverty, to poor education, to systemic inequities, to gender inequities, to youth unemployment. There is no other organization that it has in its mandate and a place for all, including indeed the bad students in this world, as were mentioned. There is one entity that is designed to deal with this, and the United Nations, in that sense, is absolutely not obsolete. So I would say that the argument for the obsolescence of the United Nations is, in fact, short-sighted. It doesn't do justice to the very concept that stands at the heart of this organization, which remains universal. And so for that reason, and for the reason that my colleague mentioned earlier, I invite you to vote against the motion that the United Nations is obsolete, for it certainly is not.
3: Thank you very much, Mahmoud. And that concludes our first round of this debate, where our resolution is the UN is obsolete. And now we move on to round two, and round two is where the debaters have a conversation and address one another directly. They can ask each other questions, and also we'll be taking questions from me. My observation on the opening statements is that the side that's arguing that the United Nations is obsolete, not calling for the abolition of the United Nations as it exists, conceding that it does some things well, but points out its shortcomings, some of which have been described as catastrophic. On the other side, the team that's arguing in support of the United Nations is not saying that the organization is perfect, concedes that it does some things poorly, but fundamentally says that it has done more good than harm. And has an indispensable role in the world. And it's that indispensable role question I want to take first as a question to you, Rajan. We heard Mahmoud make the case that if there were not a United Nations, we would have to invent one. That the and Angela made the same point, that individual states, even clusters of states, cannot are incapable of bringing the sort of force and power and organization to certain kinds of challenges that face the world today. And so I want you to respond to that sort of more philosophical part of the discussion before we get into the details of the organization as it exists now. Do you agree with them that we do need a global UN-like type of organization?
4: Well, John, there's an interesting argument that's being developed by our esteemed opponents, which is to say that all of the faults of the UN are due to its member states, and all the good things are due to the UN. Well, that's not a realistic way of looking at the UN. The UN is embedded in the world as it is, and it has to be taken or liked or disliked based on how it's functioned in the world as it is. As for, well, if you do away with it, we would all be in terrible shape. I mean, those are not the alternatives before us. The alternatives before us is to ask the question, how well is it doing the job that it's set out to do? Let me give you some examples of glaring failures. In 2018, there was an internal audit by the UN of the UN peacekeeping operation. Fraud increased over the previous year 40%. Sexual abuse increased by about 70%. In South Sudan today, UN peacekeepers are being investigated for giving arms to the contending parties, ratcheting up a war that has killed 385 million people. So the question is not, oh, we don't have anything else. The real question is, how well is what we have doing?
3: I want to bring Mahmoud into the conversation as well to respond to some of what you're hearing, and what would your pushback be? Because I heard you in your opening, Mahmoud, saying that what the organization needs is reform, and that it, which would imply that you believe that it is reformable, so that you do not see these failures as fatal to the operation of the organization's mission or reputation.
2: Exactly, not at all. And I think precision and nuance is very important here. The notion of something irrelevant and obsolete, as we said, which is the heart of the motion, and we need to keep coming back to this because that is the question that is being asked, is really something that does not apply to the United Nations when we look at the mandate, as we said, and we look at the history. If we go with this notion that something is not working because someone is getting in the way, again, the Security Council, yet it's been going on for even more than 20, 25 years, but so what? It's because there is political pressure on this. And the elephant in the room at the United Nations, which everyone knows about, is that great power politics, which, by the way, would be coming back even more sort of strongly if we remove the United Nations, as we've seen already the sort of the trend taking place since the mid-2010s with the Trump administration, the Putin administration. We've seen this around the world as well. Now, in any one of these cases, it's because some of these missions were prevented from working in that way. And in fact, interestingly, Rwanda is not so obviously a failure of the UN as it is the evidence is there that it was the Clinton administration and then some of the European powers and some of the African nations that were not interested in going there at the time. The people on the ground have written extensively about this. The Canadian head of the mission, his Ghanaian deputy, the Senegalese fellow that died there. Evidence is that these people actually went there because there was a United Nations, that there was this mission. And then, yes, politics, bureaucracy, as I said, and all of this prevented this. The question of the genocide is also a little bit too easy. The two biggest genocides of the 20th century took place before the United Nations, the Holocaust and Armenia. So if it's simply the question of genocides, yes, they could happen, but they could also happen outside of this. And I want to go back to this notion of something obsolete for the third time. If we say that something is not working, then we need to so quickly get rid of it. Well, this would apply to all of the problems that we have with statehoods. How many states in the world are not functioning so easily? Corporations, bad civil society that would have politics, the school system that is not working. So the concept here is that we have the one organization that is certainly not doing so well. I grant that and I highlight that because it's a matter of intellectual honesty and because we can all see it. But the one organization that has been designed that countries could go to as they are. And let us remember how in the 60s, that we mentioned history here, how these young nations, look, the Algerians took their case to the UN against colonial France, as it is, in the hope that that one organization would solve it, as it is. And so this notion of having a space, a forum where these issues need to be addressed, and a forum, yes, that is in need of reform, absolutely count me in on that, including on the Security Council, is, I think, the important point in this conversation.
4: I don't accept the definition here. It's very convenient that has been put forward about obsolescence. That is, obsolescence means you have to get rid of it. That is not the argument that Niall and I are making. On Rwanda, if you read the memoirs of General Dallaire, it is impossible to conclude that it was solely the fault of the states and not of the UN. So here again, we have an interesting argument. All the credit goes to the UN whenever there are failures, they point out, oh, those are the member states. Well, that's a dodge. It doesn't work.
5: I really must say that I think there's so much commingling of what the UN, quote unquote, is doing and what the UN, quote unquote, is not doing. But on the other hand, the situation in Afghanistan is a very dire one. And I don't see that the United Nations can actually contain, or whatever you want to call the word, the Taliban. But on the other hand, what the UN, and this is what I said in my opening statement, what the UN is doing is it's on the ground. It is feeding people. It is helping report on the situation of the woman, what is actually happening in the country. Most of the embassies, the Western embassies in particular, have closed. There are very few embassies that are actually open right now. So who is going to do that? And when you look at the situation on the ground, who are the people looking to basically help them with their basic needs? That is actually the United Nations. And that's what we are doing. And to my mind, it's a part of a very effective UN because it stands up to injustice. It stands up for human rights. It stands up for women's rights. And those are very, very important features that don't get reported in the press.
4: It is certainly true that the UN may deliver food and so on to Afghanistan. And so Niall and I are not saying it doesn't do anything valuable. But let's be clear. What the Taliban allows the UN to do or not do will not be decided by the UN. It'll be decided by, in no particular order, Russia, China, and Pakistan, who are the prime movers there. The UN can't do anything without that diplomacy by individual states. That's one thing. Second, on climate change, would it be useful to have a coordinating body that move the world forward on climate change? Yes, it would be. But I submit to you that the main momentum toward addressing climate change will be the result of a very robust EU policy to reduce carbon emissions and the so-called more recent China 2060 policy. It will not be as a result of the UN. Final point, let us look at the pandemic. The UN had a wonderful program, which I liked, I supported it, called COVAX. It would bargain with the drug companies, it would get drugs cheaply, vaccines, and it would distribute it worldwide. What have we seen? A division between haves and have-nots. The wealthy countries vacuumed up the vaccine. Look around the world and look at the global south and look at the vaccination rates. They're abysmally small. Now, you can say, well, that's not the UN's fault. It's the member states. But we come back to this familiar dodge. Everything that is good is done by the UN. Everything that's bad is by the big bad wolf, the member countries. The UN has got to be judged on how well it works in a world of sovereign willful states. And that is its biggest problem. It is hamstrung time and time again.
3: I want to move forward to look at some of the things that I want to look at are not theoretical problems, but they're the problems of the present day, and to ask certain kinds of challenges that exist today that did not exist certainly 76 years ago. Cyber war. Cyber war it was not even on the radar at the time. And I'll throw this question out generally, whoever wants to take it first, but is the United Nations an organization that is well suited to helping the world deal with and control the dangers of cyber warfare?
0: Who are the two of the key players, actually, in terms of carrying out nefarious acts of cyber warfare? Russia and China. They're both on the UN Security Council. They're both at the heart of the UN Human Rights Council. So if we expect the United Nations to play any serious role in terms of dealing with, cyber warfare, we have to hold two of the UN's key National Security Council members to account. I mean, namely Beijing and Moscow. The reality is the United Nations is not going to lift a finger. The United Nations is not going to condemn anything that Russia does or China does. And we're seeing that in a huge way with the Uyghur genocide at the moment. There's no condemnation within the United Nations of what China is doing, because of course China sits on the committees of most of the powerful committees within the United Nations. So there we have it. You're not going to see the United Nations realistically taking any kind of active role in terms of combating cyber warfare, because a lot of its chief players are the key conductors of cyber warfare.
1: It's time for a quick break. I'm John Donvan. This is Open to Debate.
6: Here's your LEX-18 Storm Tracker forecast on WUKY. For our weekend, this Saturday is starting really nice as we have partly sunny skies around, but we'll see more rain and storms firing up in the afternoon as we warm to around 90. It'll still be quite muggy too. Tonight, rain should taper off. Lows will dip to the upper 60s. I'm meteorologist Emily McKinney.
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0: I'm John Donvan. This is Open to Debate. And today we're revisiting the debate we did a while back called Is the United Nations Obsolete? Let's get back to it. So in a way, you're saying the well is poisoned completely on that one. I want to let Angela take on that question.
1: I think it's a very interesting question, particularly the way you're phrasing it in terms of cyber warfare. This is an issue that goes back many, many years. And actually, it was the Russian Federation at the time who put the issue of cyber onto the agenda of the United Nations. And it did so in the Office for Disarmament Affairs, which is very interesting because it was also talking about actually military implications of that. Now, how does the UN, quote unquote, the UN deal with this? And this is very interesting because there are two ways of handling this. Normally what happens is you have sort of open-ended working groups, and that means it's like any member state who is interested in the topic can join this. And this is usually the first step. But with regard to the cyber issue, there have been a number of what they call group of governmental experts. And that means that member states can volunteer or they can be invited to be part of this group of governmental experts. And yes, the P5 are usually members of them. And in the case of the cyber issue, there was recently the last group of governmental experts. There have been about four of them, I believe. The last one was 2014, and then this was one. And this group came up with something that maybe does not sound very revolutionary, but to my mind is a consensus forming and is a first step to make further progress. And that is that whatever is dealt with on land or on the world also applies to cyberspace. And that means that there is a certain accountability for actions. That doesn't mean that they say, or that the group says, or that the UN later on says, is that you cannot commit, we have to make cybercrime accountable. Yes, there is an accountability, but on the other hand, the recognition and the acceptance of the fact that there are laws that exist that also apply to cyberspace is really, really important. And maybe it doesn't sound like much, but have you read anything about this in the papers? No, but it is something that will be worked on again. It will come forward in October during the committee, during the General Assembly First Committee when it meets, and it is supported by member states. And yes, the P5, Russia, China, were in that working group, in that group of governmental experts.
0: Finally, there was one more point I wanted to bring up that actually, Niall, you brought up. It's the fact that China sits on the Security Council as a permanent member with a veto. And, you know, we're in a period of time when China is, you know, so to speak, getting kind of hegemonic these days. Its ambitions are growing and it's acting on those ambitions. If China became a threat of any kind, and one might also argue that it's already a threat to certain members of its own population, is the United Nations in a position to do anything about that? Is the United Nations, in fact, doing anything about that, given the fact that China is a member with enormous influence? I'd like to throw that to whoever would like to take that on.
2: I'll take it, John. The main entity in the UN for enforcing threats to the peace is the Security Council. Any discussion that brings up China as a threat to world peace is dead on arrival. So if you postulate, and we can have a debate on how big a threat China is, that it's a threat, it's going to be taken care of by old-fashioned balance of power politics. The UN will at best be a peripheral player. We're not saying irrelevant. We're not saying abolish. We're saying peripheral. That is not where the main action is going. Can you see a resolution condemning China as a threat to peace passing the Security Council?
0: Would you have said in the 1950s that the UN was obsolete in the 1950s because the Soviet Union had a seat in the Security Council?
2: No, but your question to me was the Chinese may become a threat. Let's stipulate that that's true for a moment. That's a more complicated issue. And what would the Security Council do about it? And I am saying exactly what happened back in the Cold War would do it. Would happen when either superpower found a resolution objectionable, it vetoed it. I submit to you that whether it's China's internal behavior or external behavior or hotspot like the South China Sea, the UN will have no role. Look at what happened when the International Tribunal found in favor of the Philippines in the South China Sea. The Chinese said, well, we just don't accept it.
3: I want to say something on this. I think on this, actually, Professor Menon is correct. But that is not the issue. Any country today or in the future could be a threat to peace and security. So the notion of the Security Council in its current configuration not being in sync with how the power structure of the world is, why France and not Germany, if you're looking at the power of Europe, for instance, is actually something that is a different problem than the question of the whole forum being no longer relevant, irrelevant, obsolete. I would say, actually, I'll up that one. We can get rid of the Security Council, and probably so. Why don't we have kind of a reformed UN in which you have the General Assembly, which would be much more democratic, for that matter? The Security Council, the conversation about it is about the configuration being problematic. This is not about the forum of the United Nations, generally, in its democratic ethos of representing the whole world and trying to find solutions to those issues.
4: But
3: and
4: if you take out,
3: if you take out
4: you
3: China, if you take out China, it's not going to solve it. I agree.
4: But Mahmoud, just a minute. How likely do you think it is that the P5 will allow the Security Council be sidelined,
3: totally
4: and
3: unlikely.
4: For the General Assembly to have a role. Look, I'm with you. Maybe that's desirable, but it's not. It's
3: not
4: ever going to happen. You know that.
1: But let's come to something else, and that is basically like, why would any country be labeled a threat? It really depends on what vantage point you're coming from. I mean, maybe the US is seen as a threat because it is, you know, wanting to be all powerful, policeman of the world, et cetera, et cetera, even though we've moved beyond that. So this I find very interesting. I mean, think about the Cold War. I think you, John, just asked about 1950. Well, what about the Cold War? Was Russia considered a threat then? I mean, the UN still continued to exist. And even after the Cold War, you had a very productive period. And so this is something that I don't understand. You will not have, quote, the United Nations label a country as a threat, but you can criticize. And the other point I wanted to make is that countries do change. And I'm thinking particularly of China, because we've talked a lot about China. When you think about the early time, for example, with Syria, and was basically China and Russia very often vetoed resolutions that went against Syria. That is no longer the case. I think when you look at the vetoes, when you look at the voting behavior of China in the Security Council, it's actually changed. And so that, to me, means that, yes, there is change possible, and it does happen. And it is very rare that we can influence, or the United Nations can influence, that something that happens on a national determination basis.
0: Okay, I have to break in there. The lines of division are clear in this conversation, but that concludes round two of this debate. And here's where we are. We're about to hear brief closing statements from each debater. These statements will be 2 minutes each. It's their last chance to try to change your minds, because remember, right after this round, we will ask you to vote for a second time, and your votes will decide which team has been most persuasive and therefore our winner. So let's move on to round three. Closing statements, and first making his closing statement in support of the resolution that the UN is obsolete. Here is one more time, Rajan Menon.
4: I come from a family of diplomats, and I was raised to revere the UN. People like U Thant, Dag Hammarskjöld, the second Secretary General of the UN, were lionized in my family. I remember a faded book in my grandfather's study called How the UN Operates. And when I was a 12-year-old boy, I took it down and read it. And it was by David Cushman Coyle. I was curious whether the book is still around. I Googled it on Amazon. And it's not around now. It's out of print. So taken was I by that book that I thought I would one day like to join the UN. But ladies and gentlemen, sentiment and boyhood ambitions are one thing. But careful study and reflection obliges me, obliges you, obliges all of us to take sentiment and put it aside and ask the question, has the UN been able to lead on the issues that matter? What is its degree of efficacy? What is its degree of representativeness? How well does it mirror the world of today? How likely are the reforms that every one of us agree should happen, likely to happen? I think that they will not happen. I urge you, ladies and gentlemen, to support the motion and give your vote to Niall and me. Thank you for listening.
0: Thank you, Rajan Menon. And next, a closing statement against the resolution that the UN is obsolete. Here is Angela Kane.
1: We've talked a lot about the big issues and what the UN can and cannot do. I have been privileged to work for the United Nations for over 35 years. I do believe in its mission, and I think that it does a very good work on many issues, and every one of us can contribute to that. And I'm just thinking about one of the issues that I worked on, and that was the peace negotiations in El Salvador. And that was between the government and the guerrillas at the time, the FMLN. This was a 12-year war that had seen 75,000 2,000 people killed. And the when the peace negotiations were being negotiated, basically the guerrillas wanted jobs after the war. They had missed years of schooling because of the fighting in the jungles, and the government sort of did not see any avenues to give them jobs because they didn't have the requisite year of schooling that they needed. And they also wanted to enter the police force, for example. They wanted to do good for the people. When we had finished the negotiations, we actually managed to get jobs for women. And we managed also to relax the educational requirements. And that was really something that was tremendously important for the people of El Salvador, for these people who had fought against the government. And I'm really very proud of it. And such achievements, they never make the press. They never get acknowledged, and therefore it is very difficult. But they were very important victories for the countries of the people. And what was also important, and that's another avenue that the UN does very good work, is, for example, there was a Commission on the Truth on El Salvador that was established in the peace negotiations. And that meant that there was an 8 months' work, and it came out with a factual report. It said there were atrocities committed on both sides, and it tremendously helped in the healing of a divided society, because we all want to live in a peaceful society. We want to fight for justice. I've seen it in the disadvantaged eyes of the disadvantaged peoples that I have worked with over the years, and I think that's really all that people want: to live in peace and help make a better life. And that's why I want you to vote against the notion that I want the UN to continue its good work. Thank you.
0: Thank you, Angela Kane. And our next speaker will be again arguing in support of the motion that the UN is obsolete. Here is Niall Gardner.
5: Thanks very much, John, and thank you to our debating colleagues and to my debate partner, Rajan. It's been a tremendous debate on an extremely important issue. And I had the honour of serving as an expert actually on the congressionally mandated task force on reform of the United Nations back in 2005. I also testified before Congress several times on UN-related issues, including the UN oil for food scandal and the UN peacekeeping scandal in the Congo. And I had the opportunity as well to travel to the United Nations and to meet with many UN officials. And I came away with the conclusion that the United Nations, despite the fact that there are many very good people working at the UN who are dedicated to their mission, but the reality is the UN as it currently stands is broken. It is obsolete. It is an institution that has failed on so many fronts, and it's heartbreaking to see that on so many levels. It is extremely heartbreaking, especially to see the large numbers of people who have looked to the United Nations for their protection, for their safety in the face of monstrous evil, from the killing fields of Rwanda to the concentration camps of Xinjiang province in China today. Millions have looked to the UN for their safety and their protection, but the UN has consistently let them down. And that is a massive failure on the part of the United Nations. I urge all of you listening today to put aside just sentimentality about the United Nations, but to really look at the evidence that is in place. And I urge you to support the motion that the United Nations is indeed obsolete.
0: Thank you, Niall Gardner. And getting literally the last word in the debate itself, making his argument against the resolution that the UN is obsolete, here once again is Mahmoud Mohamedou.
3: Thank you very much, John, and thank you to the colleagues. It's been a very spirited and very nuanced and intelligent conversation. I want to call you, ladies and gentlemen, to the importance of experience and self-reflection. A few years ago, you might have found me on the other side of this motion. At the age of 22, I had the privilege of sitting in the Security Council when it met in November 1990, ahead of the Gulf War, and followed these discussions and was struck by the level of realpolitik. I then went on in a postdoctoral degree and trying to look at the intricacies of these organizations and came to see their limitations. I then served as foreign minister and was able to put this theory in practice. And now in my critical scholarship, I teach these issues to my graduate students, and we have conversations on them all the time. What I have learned from this is that it's too easy to criticize the United Nations in this fashion, in this radical fashion, that it is obsolete and needs to be get rid of in that sense. I see that this is an organization that has much to improve, that has many faults, but the United Nations, I could say so easily to you, is what we make of it. Not only the states, but all of us. It is the world we inhabit. It doesn't sit out there in outer space, removed from the ills of this world that were there before and will certainly be there after it's gone. What I've seen is the promise to the elderly in the global south of what the United Nations could give it. I could see with my graduate students here, privileged youth in the global north, sort of the inspiration that it gives them to do, conduct such work. And so with that, I certainly see that the United Nations is not obsolete. I see that its promise is very much relevant, and it's its mission that I think remains in its nobility and the way that historically it came to be. And for that reason, and for everything we have discussed, and evidence, certainly not sentimentality, I would like to invite you to vote against the motion that the United Nations is obsolete. And I thank you for your attention.
0: Thank you, Mahmoud Mahamadou, and thank you to all of our debaters. As that concludes the final round of our debate, and it's time now for our second and final vote. The competition is over. I just wanted to thank our debaters, Angela, Rajan, Mahmoud, and Niall, for a really excellent debate. And also, I want to thank you for the way that you conducted it. You obviously all feel very passionately about this issue. There's really, I could sense, significant overlap in a lot of your worldviews. You just happen to disagree on this motion as we phrased it, but you argued it with respect for one another, and with respect for the audience, and with respect for this process of dialogue. So I want to thank you all for the way that you took part in this. Thanks to all of you.
1: Thank you for hosting this.
3: Thank you very much.
5: Thank you very much.
4: Thank you, John. Thank you.
0: All right, that is a wrap on this debate. And before we go, I just want to read out the results of the vote that we held with our audience at the time. Before this debate started, 25% of the audience agreed with the motion, 54% disagreed, 21% were not sure where they stood. After the debate was over, that 25% that was for the motion had gone up 1 percentage point to 26%. The 54% who were against had also gone up to 58%. That means that according to our rules, Mohammed and Angela on the no side persuaded most of the audience and thus were the winners. Congratulations to them. I also want to take a moment to honor and commend Mohammed and his contributions to this debate and others that he's done with us over the years, along with his extensive scholarship. I'm saying that because he passed away in 2024 after this debate first aired. So just to say, we appreciated Mohammed and all of his contributions to our program. Our consulting producer for this program was Shay O'Mara. Our chief of staff and production lead was Amy Kraft. Our head of editorial was David Ariosto. Jen Zellmer was our senior researcher, and we want to give special thanks to Clay O'Connor. Production support also from Alexis Pangrazi, Julia Serkin, Gabriella Mayer, Scott Jacoby, Linda Lee, Katie Perry, and Gabrielle Iannicelli. Open to Debate is made possible by generous contributions from listeners like you and with support from the Rosenkranz Foundation. Robert Rosenkranz is our chairman. Our CEO is Leah Matthau. Michelle D'Abrosini is director of marketing. Andrew Lipson is our head of production. I'm John Donvan. We'll see you next time on Open to Debate.

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6: Of how I can be a better person, the best that I can be. 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
7: Yeah. 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The feeling of approval.

That was Fuch with Time to Heal. I'm Katie Stone, and today on the show, you heard our full-length pandemic project, Icky, a radio musical. 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Look for Icky. And we also have a learning guide posted, activities, a coloring book, and so much more. You're listening to the Children's Hour. We only have time for one more song. We're going to go out with Joe West out of Santa Fe, New Mexico. And friends, we'll catch you next time for another edition of the Children's Hour.

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3: I'm Windsor Johnston with these headlines. President Trump will travel to the United Nations next week. He's expected to meet with the acting president of Venezuela. It will be their first face-to-face meeting since the U.S. removed Nicolas Maduro from power. The White House has not disclosed what the two leaders will discuss. The president says he's banning CNN, MS Now, and Politico from the White House. He's accusing the news organizations of spreading what he calls fake news. The scope of the restrictions remains unclear. The price of diesel has reached another record high. The average price for a gallon is $6.49. According to AAA, that's up about a dollar from a month ago. I'm Windsor Johnston, NPR News in Washington.

0: And this is Weekend Edition from NPR News. I'm Scott Simon.
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0: is ironically beautiful to hear a pop star like yourself talk about the ways in which we have to continually discover and uncover ourselves. And to hear you talk about that while you wear a mask is very interesting.
1: Yeah.
0: And I wonder a lot, what has wearing the mask as a pop star for the last several years taught you about authenticity? Because talking with you now, you have a really good grasp on how it feels and what it means to show up as oneself.
1: Yeah.
0: And you do it with the mask.
1: Yeah.
0: What has the mask taught you about that?
1: I mean, there's kind of like the ironic philosophies behind it are so insane. It's like hilarious to me at times. But like, you know, 10 years ago when I put it on, I didn't realize that that would be the start of what I needed to do to get the courage to be as vulnerable as possible.
0: Mm.
1: If I hadn't worn this mask 10 years ago, I don't think I would be making this kind of music, this kind of like the content of this album, or like having these kind of discussions. It helped me find the ability to be really like vulnerable and at times even sort of embarrassed.
0: You know? Yeah.
1: And like just like, and the, yeah, you know, of course there's like a strange irony in that of like putting something on to conceal a part of me, opened up a part of me, but
0: I get it.
1: Yeah.
0: I get it. It's like the same way, you know, like when kids are dealing with tough emotions, they give them puppets.
1: Yeah, exactly.
0: Because then they can act out the emotions fully through the puppets.
1: Yes. I mean, yeah, it gave me just like the emotional armor I needed to sort of like start being super honest about things and putting that into music. And so, I don't know, that helped me. And yeah, exactly. There is like a massively hilarious irony to it, though, for sure.
0: Yeah, yeah. It's great, though. It's great. Was there ever a moment when you said, maybe no more masks?
1: Oh, yeah, for sure. I mean, I've even had moments where I've been so, like, I keep joking it's like a marriage with my mask. I've had, like, I've had times where I've been, like, resentful to the mask.
0: Really?
1: I've been, like, regretful about it. Just, I don't know, you know, like, it's, sometimes it's felt like a burden. Sometimes it's felt like, oh, my God, I'm so happy I have the mask because I can wear it in this. Like, it's been so many, like, back and forth emotions around it, which sounds hilarious. But, you know, it's been an interesting journey with it, but now I'm really happy. We've had a lot of therapy, him and I.
0: him and I.
1: We're good now.
0: What is the biggest difference between you with the mask on and you with the mask off?
1: I think probably just that you can like see my nose.
2: 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His new album, Mule, is out right now. 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
2: Hey, y'all, Sam Sanders here. Let's get back into my conversation with country singer Orville Peck. We've been talking about his new album called Mule. It's all about his journey to sobriety, including a stint in rehab, a difficult relapse, and the moment Orville finally chose himself over everything else. In this chat, Orville Peck also told me all about his musical influences for the album and why camp is so important to how he thinks about the country genre itself. All right, let's get back into it.
0: I want to talk about some of your musical influences. you're inspired.

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0: Here's your LEX storm tracker forecast on WUKY. We're starting off with some dense fog across the area this morning, so use caution as you head out the door. Another hot and humid day is ahead with highs into the upper 80s and low 90s. A few showers and storms are possible this evening with heavy rainfall and gusty winds possible. I'm meteorologist Abby Summers.
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0: Here's your LEX storm tracker forecast on WUKY. We're starting off with some dense fog across the area this morning, so use caution as you head out the door. Another hot and humid day is ahead with highs into the upper 80s and low 90s. A few showers and storms are possible this evening with heavy rainfall and gusty winds possible. I'm meteorologist Abby Summers.
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0: Here's your LEX storm tracker forecast on WUKY. We're starting off with some dense fog across the area this morning, so use caution as you head out the door. Another hot and humid day is ahead with highs into the upper 80s and low 90s. A few showers and storms are possible this evening with heavy rainfall and gusty winds possible. I'm meteorologist Abby Summers.
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1: 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Contagious
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0: This is folk singer Michael Jonathan. Join us on Woodsongs this week, one of my favorite subjects. It's a celebration of Appalachia and everything it means to global music with Lisa Woods and her amazing interpretation of Loretta Lynn and Rob McNerlin, Appalachia's beatnik cowboy. All of this plus an amazing Woodsongs kid on this week's broadcast of the Woodsongs Old Time Radio Hour.
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2: Anybody that donates today through Sunday will be entered to win a pair of general admission tickets to all 4 days of the upcoming Bourbon and Beyond Festival. 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

0: Here's your LEX storm tracker forecast on WUKY. We're starting off with some dense fog across the area this morning, so use caution as you head out the door. Another hot and humid day is ahead with highs into the upper 80s and low 90s. A few showers and storms are possible this evening with heavy rainfall and gusty winds possible. I'm meteorologist Abby Summers.
1: Hi, I'm Alan Lytle. 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

0: Hi, it's Catherine Marr, CEO of NPR. 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That means that the NPR network is moving forward in an uncharted future. 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

0: 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And, well, Courtney thought the marriage was a terrible idea. 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

0: Here's your LEX storm tracker forecast on WUKY. We're starting off with some dense fog across the area this morning, so use caution as you head out the door. Another hot and humid day is ahead with highs into the upper 80s and low 90s. A few showers and storms are possible this evening with heavy rainfall and gusty winds possible. I'm meteorologist Abby Summers.
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1: It means a lot to us when you choose to listen to this NPR station. 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
2: A previous version of this story incorrectly said the length of a standard U.S. passport book is 28 pages. It's 26 pages. 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A previous version of this story incorrectly quoted the lyrics to Madonna's 2000 hit, Music. The correct lyrics, which she performed, were, "Music makes the people come together."
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4: I'm Linda Kenyon with these headlines. Reporters from CNN, MS Now, and Politico say they've been denied access to the White House after a ban announced by President Trump. The president had said he would ban the organization, citing negative coverage. This is not the first time Trump has sought to control the narrative and test the First Amendment. The Associated Press reports Saudi Arabia has confirmed Yemen's Houthi rebels tried to attack the capital Riyadh with a ballistic missile. Earlier, Saudi officials issued a hostile aerial threat. The AP reports at least one explosion was heard in Riyadh. And President Trump will meet with Chinese President Xi Jinping in Washington this week. The war with Iran and its impact on the global economy are expected to be discussed. I'm Linda Kenyon, NPR News.